great I am, made all that was pain. We must reverse our feeble flutterings.

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0: 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Of course, we are broadcasting from Germany. One of the reasons the neo-fascists are winning in Germany is because the traditional democratic parties have fallen asleep at the wheel. They have been in power for so long that they think that will never change. They get huge paychecks as politicians. If they lose their place in the Bundestag, they'll get a pension the rest of us can only dream of getting. If things look grim in Germany, they'll move to Mallorca or to Toscana, sit in the sun, and drink wine. I said that last week. It's still true. Of course, I can talk as much as I like, but I'm not in government. I'm not in any political party. I'm just a guy with an opinion, and my opinion is about as worthless as yours these days. Algorithms rule. Once upon a time, a really long time ago, I joined Facebook. Then I read the terms and conditions and found out that they own everything I post. It took me 3 weeks to escape from Facebook, but my account was eventually terminated. Same thing with Instagram. Got out of there as well. They own you. They use your output to make money. You don't get a share of that. We have become dependent on cell phones for various daily activities. But I will never use my phone to pay for anything. I use cash as much as possible. But of course, I have a credit card. That has also become a necessity these days. Anyway, escape from the beast is difficult because the beast is everywhere. Just keep what they call a low profile, and you will become worthless information for the beast. My information is pretty worthless. I like it like that. Naomi Klein and Astra Taylor will talk about Apocalypse Now, the End Times Alliance that is growing in the USA and other places around the world. The music is always exciting, and there is a brand new radio play at the end of the show tonight. Let's talk about it. The Songwriter Part 1, where Danny Dollar and his guest Lyle Montgomery try to unravel the mystery surrounding the country songwriter Rosa Stupenda. Remember, Abschiebe tickets for the AFD. Send them to Crimea. The Ukrainians have prepared a 40-kilometer kill zone for them, where they can join the 1.2 million Russians and North Koreans who have been eliminated from the conflict. Enjoy, stay safe. I will talk to you again later.
1: Just because you're black.
2: You say you don't want to die because
1: justice.
2: I don't want to die because
1: justice.
2: You say you don't want to die because there's no cause to die for.
1: Just because you're
2: black. Now what would cause you to say that? Is it because you have a good job and a home in the suburbs?
1: Justice.
2: Or is it because you wear pink and yellows causing?
3: We feel that the problem, number one, of the black man in America is beyond America's ability to solve it. It's a human problem, not an American problem or a Negro problem. And as a human problem or a world problem, we feel that it should be taken out of the jurisdiction of the United States government and the United States courts and taken into the United Nations in the same manner that the problems of the black man in South Africa, Angola, and other parts of the world, and even the way they're trying to bring the problems of the Jews in Russia into the United Nations because of violation of human rights. We believe that our problem is one not of violation of civil rights, but a violation of human rights. Not only are we denied the right to be a citizen in the United States, we're denied the right to be a human being.
2: So there won't be anything causing me to die because you.
4: Malcolm X.
5: For self-defense.
6: I don't see why that should be controversial. I think that if white people found themselves the victim of the same kind of brutality that black people in this country face, and they saw that the government was either unwilling or unable to protect them, that the intelligence on the part of the whites would make them get some rifles and shotguns and protect themselves. Now, Negroes are developing some kind of intellectual maturity too, and they can see that having waited upon the government to protect them has been a wait that has been in vain. So any of them who live in areas where the government is not able to do its job, then we do have to get together and do a job of protecting ourselves.

0: Welcome to The Intercept Briefing. I'm Michaela Lacey, senior politics reporter at The Intercept. And today we're going to talk about the apocalypse.
1: You truly believe that AI could kill us all in less than a decade?
2: Yes, I do.
0: If you've been disturbed by the increasingly dystopian flavor of today's world, you're not alone. It can be hard to keep track. And if you listen to this show, you're familiar with the imagery. Mass agents in the streets, soldiers clad in camo patrolling U.S. cities, mounting numbers of U.S. strikes committing extrajudicial killings of civilians in international waters, and a populace faced with a literal war against machines, not just at home, but around the world.
3: First, our warfighters are leveraging a variety of advanced AI tools.
0: Washington is in turmoil over calls coming from inside the House to regulate AI before it's too late. President Donald Trump has called the whole dust-up a hoax, even as MAGA architect Steve Bannon appeared alongside independent Senator Bernie Sanders to promote human control over AI as Congress balks at renewed pressure to do something, anything, before they recess again until November.
4: When the future of humanity is at stake, we need binding international safety rules, not voluntary standards from the industry.
5: All they're trying to do is to use a crisis and turn it to their advantage, by creating a moat, a cartel, where not only can other aspiring companies get in, but more importantly, they're going to have a liability shift to the American people.
0: None of this would come as a surprise to our guests today, award-winning journalists and documentarians Naomi Klein and Astrid Taylor, whose latest book documents the end times ideology that unites the players trying to hasten just the final doomsday AI leaders are warning us about. Today, we're discussing the players responsible for bringing the most Orwellian features of our collective imagination to life, and we'll break down just what their project entails. Prophecy as policy, and speeding up the end of the world to save the chosen few. Klein and Taylor's new book is called End Times Fascism and the Fight for the Living World. Naomi Klein is an award-winning journalist and documentary filmmaker and also the best-selling author of Doppelganger, No Logo, and The Shock Doctrine. She's an associate professor of geography and co-director of the Center for Climate Justice at the University of British Columbia, and she writes a regular column for The Guardian. Naomi Klein, welcome to The Intercept Briefing.
6: Thank you. It's great to be with you.
0: Astrid Taylor, also an award-winning journalist and documentarian, is a co-founder of The Debt Collective. She's the author of The People's Platform, which won the American Book Award, Democracy May Not Exist, But We'll Miss It When It's Gone, and The Age of Insecurity. Taylor writes regularly for publications including The New Yorker and The New York Times. Astrid Taylor, welcome to The Intercept Briefing.
7: Really excited to be here.
0: I want to start with how you conceptualize this idea. How did you come to develop the notion of end times fascism?
6: Well, it was born of the early weeks of the new Trump, the second Trump administration, really trying to put our fingers on the continuities and the ruptures of what we were seeing. Both Astra and I had been doing a lot of public conversations, webinars, and we both remember the first Trump administration, right? So we were familiar with certain things that we were seeing, but we didn't feel that the old ways of understanding who Trump is, what he's trying to accomplish, even what fascism is, was fully capturing what we were seeing, right? And here we're thinking about like invading Greenland, declaring Canada the 51st state, creating an ICE army, the relationship with El Salvador's maximum security prisons. So we're really trying to map this. And for me personally, I was finding that a lot of people were reading and talking about earlier books of mine, like The Shock Doctrine, as a way to understand it. And I was really feeling like it does not actually capture the full thing. Like history does not just repeat on a loop. You know, we often talk about how it accumulates, it compounds, right? Mm-hmm. And so as people who are, you know, pretty keenly attuned to both political and ecological crises, we were really noticing that the planet is a player in our politics And that this seemed to be a kind of fascism that was different in that it didn't have a future horizon. This was a fascism that had no vision of our world continuing, right? There's always an apocalyptic quality to fascism, but there is a horizon for the in-group after the cataclysm. And we really weren't seeing that in this politics. It was much more about bunkering down in and taking breakdown for granted. So yeah, those are the origins of it. And we're not saying it's wholly new. We're saying that history moves and takes us to new places.
2: Dans une autre vie, je vais.

0: Astra, for people who haven't read the book, can you tell us briefly, like a top level view of what you're arguing?
1: We're arguing that the far right has taken a new apocalyptic turn, right? I mean, to emphasize what Naomi just said, you know, we're interested in the continuities, but we're also interested in what has changed. So, you know, people for a while have been wondering, is this the F word? Is this fascism? If so, what does that mean for us? And this book attempts to answer that question by really taking seriously, well, what has changed? And as a consequence, how has the right wing changed? The fascism of the 20th century emerged out of certain catastrophic conditions, the sort of classic fascism, which also had antecedents in colonialism and Jim Crow, right? It also didn't come from nowhere. But, you know, it was a phenomenon that emerged in the wreckage of the First World War and the Great Depression. It was a response to those crises. So today we're living in an age of crises that were unimaginable a century ago, climate change, an era of nuclear weapons, right? Nuclear weapons were not known to Mussolini or Hitler, artificial intelligence, forms of wealth that are incredibly concentrated and incredibly global, social media, incredibly networked media technologies. And so this planetary scale has shifted the kind of fascism that we're responding to. So our argument is that as a response to these crises, the fascism of today has abandoned the idea of Armageddon never ending, of there being a future horizon for their in-group, and that end times fascism is actually an alliance. Fascism is always an alliance, an uncomfortable alliance of different groups, but end times fascism is an alliance of three main components. And so the book analyzes them and the ways that they overlap and the ways that they actually conflict. So that religious end timers, who are a major force in the US government and the Israeli government and more broadly, who have a sort of messianic conviction that the end is nigh and that the Messiah will come, and they want to accelerate what they see as the fulfillment of biblical prophecy. The tech end timers, the tech right, that is playing with a similar script in the sense that they're, you know, imagining a future where there's, you know, have created a digital super intelligence, or maybe we've left the planet. And then the ethno-nationalist end timers, who view, you know, immigration as an existential threat and believe the only response to the, you know, increasing disasters and insecurity is to fortress the border and bunker down and save their in-group. So these different prongs find a kind of uneasy alliance in their conviction that, you know, this world's going to hell and that their group will survive the wreckage. And so there's, you know, old classic features of fascism, supremacy, a supremacist thinking, kind of eugenics thinking, a willingness to indulge in violence, a sense of sort of woundedness. Fascism is always a movement of sort of the powerful injured. So their sense that they're under siege from below. And so these dimensions, though, have been updated for our new risk-filled era. And so the book looks at the coalition and their strengths, but also their weaknesses.
0: The book is an exploration of how deeply so much of the far right and its grip on sectors from tech to the military has been driven by what you're talking about, this apocalyptic worldview. One question I wanted to put to both of you is, when you think about this, like, how do you understand a vision that is so destructive also being so unifying for these coalitions that you're talking about?
2: As Astra was saying, fascism always arises during moments of crisis, right? And there's usually there's always a kind of a pincer of real crisis, right? So when Mussolini and Hitler rose up, the real crises of the wreckage of the First World War, economic desperation, cities choked with orphans, maimed soldiers. I mean, these were really genuinely horrific times. And in response to what many people understood as the savagery of capitalism revealing itself was a rising militant left. And this was also the years after the Russian Revolution, and it was the years when socialists were saying, we want a revolution in every country, right? I mean, it was a global movement, and it was a movement that was saying, you can't actually have socialism in one country. So elites in every country were quite terrified that the response to these real crises would come for them, would come up, would come for the system itself.

And so fascism pivots. It recognizes the rage and it says, your rage is real. We feel it. Hey, here's who to blame. It's the immigrants crossing the border. That's the real invasion. They're coming for your stuff. They're coming for your jobs. They are the reason your life is painful and, you know, offers up all of the other scapegoats.

0: move. But the nature of this alliance is almost uniquely unsteady because, you know, I think where it's useful to look at what is the same and what is different with 20th century fascism, and here I should add massive asterisks, we're not nostalgic for 20th century fascism, ye olde fascism, don't want that. But it is useful to look at the fact that Mussolini really did, and so did Franco, invest in major public works projects. Hitler did make the trains run on time, famously. Our fascists don't care about trains, airports, they fly private. You know, they can live with a level of chaos. They deliver less for their own base, for the people who elected them. And we see these ruptures really clearly, you know, in things like Steve Bannon going off on the tech oligarchs, which I never thought people should take all that seriously, because he has his own tech oligarchs who've been funding him all along. But we should take seriously these extraordinary uprisings against data centers, right? Where people at the grassroots are finding they have more in common with the people they've been warring with over the culture wars they've been steadily fed, and going like, actually, we all really do agree that we don't want to live under constant surveillance by Silicon Valley, and we don't want this data center in our backyard, and we don't want our kids taught by AI. Hey, like, this is a hell of a lot better than, you know, what we saw a few years ago at community meetings, right? So it's the instability that is really most interesting to us. And by taking them seriously and highlighting how nihilistic and how apocalyptic and how exclusive the vision is, you know, we think we make them weaker, not stronger. You know, we're saying like, don't be afraid to look at this, because actually the more you look at it, the more we drag it into the light, the more vulnerable it is.
1: You mentioned this, Astra, laying out the major players in end times fascism as the religious right, big tech, and aspiring bunker builders, as you describe them, namely those leading the anti-immigrant movement and trafficking in great replacement ideology that's shaping U.S. policy. I want to start with the religious right. This is something we've discussed at length on this show, but I want to ask you all, what is something you think the general public understands the least about the extent to which messianism and the end times fixation that comes with it undergirds like this political moment and shapes the Trump administration in particular?
2: I think people have a vague sense, right, that Trump wouldn't have been elected if he hadn't have had the support of white evangelicals. I mean, he famously got around 80% of the evangelical vote in both 2016 and in 2024. So I think people have a sense that the religious right is, you know, behind a guy who is incredibly immoral. It feels like a cognitive dissonance there, right? Like, how is this sexual predator who's been divorced multiple times, you know, the hero figure for this group? You know, and part of what explains that, though, is that they are really occupying a parallel universe. I mean, portions of the evangelical right, you can call Christian Zionists, you know, are committed to a version of theology where, you know, they think that what's in the Bible is literally going to happen, and that what they need to do is hasten along the sequence of events foretold most, you know, violently and strangely in the book of Revelation, that, you know, bad things will happen on earth. And that means we're moving closer to the day when there will be Armageddon and Jesus will return.

0: Even to a lot of Christians, this seems ridiculous, right? But there are people at the upper echelons of the U.S. government today who really believe it and who see acts of violence, acts of terror as felicitous signs, right? To them, it's like, you know, there's a, we quote Pastor John Hagee, who's a very popular leader of a megachurch in Texas, you know, and he's just like, everyone, you know, all my thousands of followers, call the White House and tell them that you're so grateful for the war in Iran, because that means that the end is nigh. And that means we're that much closer to being hoovered up in a magic escalator to heaven. And so they have this theological investment in war in the Middle East, and this idea that Jesus won't return until, you know, biblical Israel is restored, which is like not just the West Bank and Gaza, but large swaths of other countries. And they're making common cause with Messianic Jews in Israel, who, again, aren't the whole of the government, but have managed to control very powerful portions of it. And so I think, you know, what we're trying to convey is that we actually need to pay attention to what these folks are doing. We're not saying that this is, it doesn't need to be the majoritarian strand to be an incredibly dangerous one. And so, you know, one of our recurring jokes, it's not even a joke really, you know, as we wrote this book and also as we talk about it, is that to even quote these people makes us sound insane because they're doing things like importing the perfect red heifers from Texas to bring them to the Middle East. Yeah. And then, you know, literally the Speaker of the House, Mike Johnson, is flying over to visit these cows and go, oh my gosh, I don't see any spots on them. This is so great. You know, the Bible is coming true. These people are running the government, and we need to take seriously the risk that that poses to all of us. And again, it's based on this idea, you know, we return to this, the narrative in the book of Revelation, because it's sort of the fundamental mythological script that these three groups are playing with. It's the root of this apocalyptic strain. And it essentially is a narrative that says, you know, in the end times, there will be war, there will be pestilence, there will be floods and fires. But that just means we're getting closer to the end when the chosen few will reach their utopia. And it's a very dangerous script. And for this part of the end times fascist alliance, it's a literal interpretation of that script. But it's one that has suffused our culture more broadly, right? This linear narrative of out of catastrophe, the promised land. And it, that narrative is being followed in different and sometimes secularized ways by the other parts of the right-wing alliance.
1: If there's one thing I learned from writing a book about people who lost their minds during COVID and then became the U.S. government, it's that like nothing is too stupid to actually manifest in reality. And I'm not being glib, you know, in Doppelganger, I quote Philip Roth saying it's too ridiculous to take seriously and too serious to be ridiculous, being a kind of a mantra for our time. But that was before RFK Jr., you know, was put in charge of Health and Human Services. So, you know, I think that there can be this smug response from liberals of just like, that's just too silly for me to even have to care about. I mean, one of the things we dug up in the book is this story that was new to me, which was that in 1969, a Christian fundamentalist named Dennis Rowan actually did succeed in firebombing Al-Aqsa. And that's very important to this theological story, because the idea is that you have to build the third temple where Al-Aqsa is in order to create the conditions for the Messiah's arrival or return, depending on which version of the story you believe. And that relates to why you need those spotless red heifers, et cetera, right? So they are trying to fulfill this. But as Astra was saying, this is both a literal threat of like, it's literally possible that there could be, you know, as these ideas have become more and more powerful and more mainstream within the Israeli and U.S. government, and as people who were once seen as fringe terrorists like Itamar Ben-Gvir enter the government, it becomes more and more possible, more likely that people will do the self-fulfilling version of this prophecy, right? Like, because the prophecy is, first, you have to have Armageddon. And if you were to actually destroy Al-Aqsa and try to rebuild the third temple, that's a surefire recipe for World War III with nukes, right? So they are creating the story that they are that they claim is inevitable. It's not inevitable, but they are actually doing their best to fulfill it for all of us. So we can't afford to ignore them.

0: It's also a pattern of thought, right? Like this is a really dangerous pattern of thought that out of the worst things possible comes the beautiful, glorious Golden City. And that's like the template of like all of these action films and video games. And it leads one to embrace the worst and to not fear what we should fear, right? And so, you know, when Trump shares a video of a remade Gaza with a Trump Tower, he's doing a version of that story, right? And that's that. And when Sam Altman says, you know, he's summoning a digital god and we're going to have utopia with AI. And yeah, let me cover the whole world with data centers and accelerate the climate crisis because it's going to be utopia. And we'll all just be lying around just being in awe of the wisdom that that AI has unleashed for us. He's doing the story, you know? And so we have to be able to identify it because we're all living with the consequences of this terrible story and we need better stories.
1: This is a good segue into talking about perhaps one of the most visible manifestations of this apocalyptic project, as you mentioned, Naomi, AI and data centers, which you all situate as part of the doom cycle. You get into this question, but I want to talk with you both about like how this particular issue has brought so many of us together in unified hatred. I love this portion of the book where you talk about this, like across the ideological spectrum, why do people hate data centers so much? And what exactly is so universally repulsive about them? And what they represent.
2: This is the kind of thing that gives you hope in humanity. I mean, why do we hate data centers? It's like, because, you know, listen to the guys running these tech companies. They're like, hi, we're going to suck up all of the energy. We're going to raise your electricity bills. You know, we're going to build these big, ugly city-sized buildings that have basically no jobs that screech and scream all night long, you know, destroy your property values. And guess what you're going to get in return? You're going to get no jobs in the future for you or your kids. You're going to live in a world that is hollowed out because everybody's talking to their chatbot, maybe dating a chatbot. And then also, guess what? It might destroy everything because it might turn on you. So how's that sound?
1: Doesn't that sound great? Yeah.
2: Yeah. And of course, people are like, actually, that sounds terrible. We never asked for this. And, you know, and now, you know, what's interesting is these guys also have all their little podcasts where they talk amongst themselves too. So they're like, geez, did we market this wrong? And you're like, yeah, you did. Because actually you told us what you really want, which is you foresee a future with no human workers, you know, and full of human alienation and loneliness where one or two companies control the entire economy. And maybe destroy humanity. So I think the reasons people object to this are obvious. And it's also building on like years and years of a mounting tech lash on both the left and the right. I mean, for different reasons, people were critical of the tech sector. And so that is also part of the foundation. But I think it's just really important. I mean, when Naomi said that they're utilizing the same template, this sort of out of catastrophe, some kind of renewal for the chosen few. I mean, when you hear these folks talk about it, I mean, one of the founders of Google said it was speciesist to care about the fate of humanity as opposed to exalting in the possibility that some sort of super intelligence, some sort of digital being might take over, right? Like that somehow we're just closed-minded for wanting to actually make a better world for human beings.

0: They literally talk about, you know, AI as a god or as a demon. And so they're playing with these religious tropes. And of course, somebody like Peter Thiel and other high-powered people in Silicon Valley are increasingly, you know, coming out as Christians, you know, and he most famously, you know, in his lectures about the Antichrist, which tellingly he says is somebody who wants to bring about control of AI, or like Greta Thunberg, you know, some climate rationality. So they're playing with these overt theological elements, but ultimately, you know, what's underpinning it is a material drive to own as much of the economy as possible, you know, even if it destroys the lives of billions of people.
1: On that last point, it's a very profitable dream, right? And I think that that's true, honestly, for the theologians as well, that this is always, as Mark said, I mean, it's there are opiate qualities to the story that you that heaven awaits. And that you don't have to, yes, you're suffering in the here and now, but do these things and you're going to be in paradise. That's always been a story that has been very helpful to elite interests. And the fact that the richest men on the planet are now telling it to us about their tech that is, you know, rapidly turning them into trillionaires, it doesn't mean they don't believe it, but they certainly have motivations for telling us these stories, right? For telling us that we're being speciesist and that we have to go along in this way. But just in on your point, like, you know, why are people rejecting it? You know, there's this little detail that we came across in the story of, you know, one of the data center fights that I think people are by now very familiar with, or should be familiar with. I think Intercept readers are familiar with what Elon Musk has done in Memphis, right? I mean, it's a story of, you know, unbelievable environmental racism, you know, the siting of these massive data centers that are impacting a majority black part of Memphis, Boxtown, which has these long roots of resistance. You know, that's called Boxtown because it was built with the discarded parts of railway cars that were then turned into homes. And because it was unincorporated, and this is true of, you know, many black communities, it was also chosen to be a place with very high levels of industrial pollution. And it has a very strong environmental justice community, and it has all of this historical resonance because this is where Martin Luther King Jr. went to stand with the sanitation workers, which, you know, the organizers that we interviewed in Memphis are, you know, really consciously see the struggle as being part in that lineage, and see the sanitation strike in Memphis that as being the beginning of the environmental justice movement in the United States, because it was a fight against a toxic workplace and work conditions. But the detail that I was referring to, so in that fight that I think often gets overlooked, is that the reason that Musk chose Memphis to build what he calls called Colossus, right? The largest supercomputer in world history, and then he built a couple more, was because he needed to do it quickly. And so he decided that he needed to find a place that would give him all the, you know, giveaways, but also where there was an empty building. He didn't want to have to build a building from scratch. He wanted to move into a pre-existing building. So so in Memphis, they found a factory that was empty and in very good condition, and it was an Electrolux factory. And so if you look into the history of the Electrolux factory in Memphis, this, you know, it's the story of deindustrialization and free trade and broken promises, because this is a factory that actually, you know, was producing ovens and other appliances, and it was moved from Canada to Memphis, from Quebec to Memphis, under NAFTA rules, chasing lower wages, okay? And so 3,000 higher paid jobs became less than 1,000 lower paid jobs in Memphis with contractors and so on. So you see this race to the bottom. All these things were promised. They didn't create nearly as many jobs with the Electrolux factory as they said they would. The wages weren't as good as they said they would be. They said that they were going to, that all these other factories would open up too. They didn't. So the reindustrialization didn't happen with Electrolux. But then there's this empty building and Musk moves in and it's like barely any jobs. It's like, we call it a ghost factory, right? Because there's no image of the abandoned factory was the image of the deindustrialization of the NAFTA years, right? But now we have this new image, which is a reoccupied former factory that once had, you know, almost 1,000 workers, and now it's just a bunch of buzzing computers, and whose end goal is to eliminate everyone's job, right? So why would people accept the trade-offs of that, right? Because Musk also rigged together all of these polluting gas turbines in order to get it online quickly. So this is what we mean by history compounds. You know, it's not a loop. It's like more like a spiral taking us somewhere

0: And Martin Luther King, those were the famous protests, of course, with the I am a man sign, right? And where the aspiration was like, I'm a man, right? Like, recognize me as equal and human. And in this moment, you know, we're up against a fascism that is against all humans in a way. I mean, we quote Kelly Hayes, an activist based in Chicago, and she says, you know, every fascism has its subhumans. And for techno-fascists, it's just humans in general, right? Like, and that this is opening up a bigger fight beyond I am a man to just like, this is life versus the machines. And there's something very unprecedented about that and potentially very unifying.
1: You both pointed this out and you get into this in the book as to why tech giants like Elon Musk were so quick to jump on this right-wing train with the explosion of AI and how they abandoned progressive promises on the environment to warfare. For our listeners, I'm wondering if you could walk us through that. I mean, as you point out, many of those promises were largely performative in the first place. But what made it so easy for tech titans to switch political teams here? And what, if any, responsibility do Democrats hold in this dynamic?
2: Lots of responsibility. I mean, huge amounts of responsibility, because I think that it was the Democrats and you know, Clinton, Obama, who first under Clinton accepted the idea of the internet as a frontier zone that couldn't possibly be regulated or taxed. And then this continued under Obama, where with this very tight relationship with Silicon Valley and a revolving door of lots of people from administration going off and taking jobs at Uber and Google and Microsoft. And buying into this idea that these companies were blue and green and a new era, leaving the sort of dirty industrialization behind, right? And I think really participated in a lot of rhetoric that many of us understood to be hollow at the time, that they could be trusted to do voluntary net zero and that, you know, they were greening their businesses and it was all solar power and rainbows, right? And then, you know, I think that under Biden, there did begin to be some changes. And, you know, Astrid can maybe talk about this more in terms of the sort of intersection of the tech lash and the fact that the Biden administration did start not doing enough, but started, you know, doing things like hiring Lina Khan and introducing some regulations.
0: The actions that the Biden administration took, you know, I think also should be credited to grassroots pressure, to the tech workers who were organizing in the major companies. You know, there were Google workers who walked out, both demanding better policies around sexual harassment, but also into certain military contracts. You know, and there was a general sense from people, from progressives and liberals, that the tech sector was actually not bringing about the democratic transformation that they had, you know, so loudly promised in the years before. The Biden administration was making some moves that, you know, I think to us seemed pretty modest, right? I mean, it's not like there were baseline privacy protections. It's not like they were breaking up the tech monopolies. But yes, they hired Lina Khan and started to put up some basic regulations on crypto. That said, they did bail out Silicon Valley Bank, which was a crypto scandal. And then the folks they bailed out immediately made huge campaign contributions to Donald Trump. So that to me is a sort of parable for everything that went awry. Ultimately, though, in-house fascism is a response to material conditions. And, you know, part of the democratic failure was that they didn't rein in concentrated wealth while they could. They didn't regulate big tech when it was smaller and easier to do so. They never put constraints on these companies. And then at a certain point, they're so big, they're so powerful, that they're like, we don't have to listen to our customers or to the public or to elected officials anymore. And, you know, this is part of what happens when they start the rollout of generative AI. I mean, ChatGPT comes on the scene in 2023. And again, you know, the public is not asking for this technology. They're not asking for a job destroying technology. And so the tech sector knows that they're going to have to shove this down people's throats. And what they needed was a strong man to help them do that. And so the alliance with Donald Trump is a merger of convenience, right? I mean, what they got was a government that was going to roll out the red carpet in the sense of like, yes, here's the frontier, you know, no rules, go for it. And what the Trump administration got was bubble to dramatically inflate the stock market and also partner for the fossil fuel industry, because this has given a lifeline to the fossil fuel sector, along with the attacks on renewables. So, you know, it's a win-win for both camps. And Silicon Valley has a long history, you know, of libertarianism, of anti-democratic thinking that was marginal, right? But its moment has come. And its moment has come because of these underlying material changes. You know, at a certain point, you're so rich, you don't have to pretend to be nice anymore.

0: This is a good segue into the final, the thing I want to end on, which is, and we haven't really talked as much about the bunkerism and the anti-immigration as much as I wanted to get into. But I mean, it's part and parcel of sort of like the thing that's in the back of, was at least in the back of my mind as I was reading this, which is like, where is all of this freaking money coming from? And like, how is it possible for to unleash endless amounts of capital to slash red tape for not just AI infrastructure and data centers, but also the explosion of, you know, Trump's nationalized police force, you know, at going after immigrants, when, you know, on the flip side, all we hear about policies that actually the public is asking for, to your point, Astro, like, you know, Medicare for all or you know, substantial climate policy or like green infrastructure policy. All you hear is we can't pay for it. Right. So I wonder if you all could talk about that contradiction and like how you see it, what is the path out of that in terms of, you know, flipping that argument on its head. Like if we have the money to pay for anything, we're just paying for the wrong things.
1: Yeah, I mean, and this is often felt very acutely in the communities that are fighting back against the data centers. You know, we quote Keyshawn Pearson in Memphis, who heads Memphis Community Against Pollution. He's also Representative Justin Pearson's brother, and you know, he talks about like what kind of infrastructure they actually need. Like, what, we're getting this data center, but we're not getting transit. We're not getting school, you know, we're not getting books for our schools. Like, there's so much else, like green energy, like no shortage of ideas. And so the money clearly is there. If we decided to spend it differently, I think this is part of why we're seeing a surge of support for democratic socialism, because people understand that they have been lied to, that there was way more that we could be asking of governments. And it's also things that, you know, even if you look at Trump's tariff regime and the abandon with which he breaks the trade deals that the U.S. has entered into, shows that these deals were not as binding as we were told, and that they also could have been changed, but they could have been changed in the interests of working people instead of in the interests of corporations. So a lot more is possible. But that said, you know, Akhila, I think it's very frightening that the decisions that are being made are clearly designed to both hollow out the state and create a kind of time bomb in the stock market that is rigged to explode on working people, on pensioners, and for the people who created this crisis to rapture themselves out of it, right? I mean, if you look at the SpaceX IPO and the ways that it was written in such a way to force regular investors, you know, who just have parts of their pension invested in the stock market, to have to invest in this very high risk company at the same time as Trump, as Musk has completely protected himself. Or even if you look at something like the Board of Peace, which is kind of like an escape plan for the Trump administration, which, you know, they're hoping will give them immunity indefinitely and control indefinitely, right? These are positions for life. They are thinking about the next stage, right? So, you know, part of what Astro and I are talking about is this is not old school colonialism in the sense that, like, the imperialism that quote unquote discovered the new world was based on this idea of boundlessness, right? What we think we're seeing with seizing Venezuela's oil or seizing Canada's water or seizing, you know, critical minerals in Greenland is much more like supersized prepping and making sure that as this all goes down, they have access to the resources, that this elite group of people has access to the resources they need. It's not necessarily as thought out as I'm making it sound. Maybe it is, but it's more a kind of an impulse. The impulse is not one of expansion and domination and boundlessness. It's bringing the resources into the bunker, and also extracting from the state everything that you possibly can for this kind of next phase.

0: Just to add on what Naomi said, I think, you know, it's a really good way to put it, which is the sense of boundlessness versus the awareness today that boundaries are being crossed. So, yes, they might superficially be climate denialists. I mean, we see the Trump administration killing renewable projects and scrubbing the word climate change or mentions of greenhouse gas emissions from websites. But these people are not idiots, right? All those guys in Silicon Valley, they know climate change is real. Many people in the Trump administration do as well. So it's that sense that, yeah, real boundaries are being pushed past, right? In terms of the chemistry of the planet, in terms of the concentration of wealth, in terms of what these incredibly dangerous technologies are capable of. And instead of pulling back, they're pressing the gas on those fronts. Knowing that it will be catastrophic for the majority of people. And when you are playing with fire like that, you need an ideology to rationalize the damage. And that's where fascism is useful, because it tells you a story that, yeah, you deserve everything you've got. You deserve to be a trillionaire. You deserve to have your luxury bunker. You deserve to have the first flight out of the disaster zone, because you're superior. For whatever reason, because of your race, because of your religion, because of your passport, because of your superior genes, because you're a genius or whatever. And so there's a feedback loop, right, where the sense of superiority justifies the destruction, and then the destruction fuels more fascist thought. And we need to break that cycle by saying no, like, that's totally unacceptable and won't work out for the vast majority of us. And yeah, let's pull the emergency brake before it's too late.
1: I want to thank you both for taking the time and remind all our listeners you can read End Times Fascism now. You all have a very wonderful section talking about the politics of here-ness and sort of like how we chart our way out of this. And we didn't get to talk about that, but I wish we had more time. Naomi and Astra, thank you both so much for joining me on the Intercept Briefing.
0: Thanks for having us.
2: It was such a pleasure.
3: Of all the violence I've known, and I've known the hum of a hand through the air, I've known the tightening of a fist in my hair, a forearm weight across the tiny bird hollow of my neck, the place where words die. I've known the grind of bone against bone, a butcher's block pelvis sharp against my own. I've known the negative of a hand etched upon my thigh, in the dark room of some forgotten instinct, a cool acceptance. I am breakable. You can break me. All you have to do is try. But of all the violence I've known, the longest mark by far is the slow assassination of the years in which I loved, or tried to at least, in the way that I was taught, by every pastel-posed, soap-drenched magazine bought, the paper cuts inviting the leeches to the feast, each tiny pull of the knife such slow end, etching epidermal patterns of me, bonsai twisted endlessly, cutting through young skin, continuing while the cells knit together again. Platelets clown dancing the great comedy, the camouflage of breaking ice into one, refreezing its wound, closing up the damage done. But all the violence I have known, though I'm whole now, I think, silent and wild and tall, it lies below the surface, mosquito trapped in amber, still fat, with prehistoric blood and ruin. It lies below the surface in us all.

0: Let's talk about it. Hi, I'm Danny Dollar, and tonight's podcast is about a country music songwriter that some of you may know, but many of you have never heard of, Rosa Stupenda. She wrote country songs for women, mostly. Some of them were, or still are, well-known in the country music scene. Why are we talking about her today? Well, though she was mostly behind the scenes, providing songs for artists, she also played and sang, but preferred to play rather obscure venues, little bars, and in the past few years, small concert halls here in Europe, where she played to audiences who were there to hear her songs, and not because she was a glitzy country music star. She never actually was a star. She was a songwriter that got plenty of respect from the ladies who sang her songs. But since I talked to her last year, nobody has heard from her. She seems to have dropped off the map. Fact is, nobody actually knows that much about Rosa. She was always a mystery while she was in the country scene, and she's even a greater mystery now. So tonight, I'd like to explore that mystery a little bit. In order to do that better, I've invited her longtime friend and perhaps boyfriend, Lyle Montgomery, to give us a little more insight into who she really was. Welcome, Lyle.
1: Hi, Danny. Thanks for having me on the show.
0: Well, before you ask me, Lyle, and before anyone writes to ask me, let me tell you right now, no, I don't know where Rosa is. The last time I saw her was in June last year after she finished her show in the Badener Halle in Rastatt, Germany. She was staying in the Hotel Schwert near the center of town, and the day after her show, she invited me to have breakfast with her. You might remember that I interviewed her once many years ago for a Country Ladies magazine, and then once for an article I pitched to Rolling Stone, which never got printed. Because she was never a star in her own right, I guess they weren't that interested in her just as a songwriter. By the way, that was long after 9/11 and my crash out of the country music scene and before my agent Mel Banks resurrected my career.
1: Yeah, I remember your crash out. That was because of that song was released the same day as the 9/11 attack, wasn't it? Wasn't there some problem with the title?
0: Oh, Burning Tower of Love.
1: Oh, right, yeah. Not the best title for that day. It got banned from radio stations all across the nation, didn't it?
0: Yeah, that's right. And that was the end of my country music singing career in the USA, more or less. Until a few years later, my old buddy Billy Buck picked me up, and I played some concerts with him here in Europe. Mel resurrected my career for a while, but then I just decided to stay here in Europe. And it's been good to me.
1: Now, just to clear things up for me and forever, whoever might be listening, that song had nothing to do with the Twin Towers in New York, did it?
0: Oh, no, of course not. I recorded it about 6 months before that shit happened. It was my record company. Thought it would be a good idea to release it after Labor Day. Anyway, Lyle, tonight we want to talk about Rosa Stupenda. If that is actually her name. Do you know anything about that?
1: Well, I sure never called her Muriel. But from time to time I had my suspicions. But she was good at not giving away any secrets. I'm pretty sure she had lots of them. In fact, I think that was what gave her so many ideas for her songs.
0: Even though a few of her songs were recorded by pretty well-known artists and made it into the country music charts, she wasn't the kind of personality that Rolling Stone was used to talking about in print. Maybe because nobody actually knew that much about her. But in my article for Country Ladies magazine, I tried to get as close to her as I could.
1: Yeah, she showed me that article. I think she liked it. You managed to ask her questions she didn't mind answering, like how she worked on a song, what kind of singer she preferred to give them to, and what her opinion was about Nashville and the business in general.
0: Yeah, but she managed not to answer my questions about whether her songs were drawn from her personal experience of life.
1: Yeah, she never said that much about herself. I don't know anything about her parents or whether she had brothers or sisters, anything really about her history.
0: Well, last time I saw her at breakfast that day, I told her that I would really love to be able to write a book about her. But in order to do that, I'd need more information, like all those personal details you just mentioned.
1: Oh, yeah? And what'd she say to that?
0: She said, "Danny, you want to make a dollar off of me and my life?"
1: Yeah.
0: What could I say? I told her I'd be happy to share in any profits from the book, but she wasn't interested at all.
1: You know, she told me once that as a person, she was not important at all. What was important, if you could use that word about songs, was the song itself. If it meant something to someone, that was all that mattered. Who wrote it, who sang it even, to her, those details were unimportant.
0: But she had a preference for certain singers.
1: Yeah, sure, sure. But because she believed they could understand how to deliver the song to people in its best form.
0: How well did you actually know her, Lyle?
1: Like I told you, I knew her quite well as a person to spend time with, but I didn't know her in that deep sense that we want to know the people we love.
0: Oh, so you were in love with her?
1: Well, I met her when I was 23. She played a couple sets in my college town at a bar I used to go to with some friends. I liked her songs. I didn't know at the time that she had written that song, Speak the Truth, the one sung by Julie Diamond. And it was getting some airplay then.
0: That song got to number 32 on the country top 40 in 2004. Well, let's listen to it.

0: That was Speak the Truth, sung by Julie Diamond. So, Lyle, did she sing that song and her sets?
1: No, she sang a bunch of other songs, and a couple of them were recorded later by other artists. But when I first heard her there, all the songs she played were unknown. It was like she was testing the waters with the songs. She wanted to see how people reacted.
0: And how did they react?
1: Well, it was a college bar, Danny. How do you think they reacted? A few people paid attention, like I did. But most of the folks, you know, guys actually, they just kept talking and laughing and doing what college guys do at a bar.
0: Drink. anybody get rowdy?
1: No, it wasn't really that kind of a place. Just kids who let the music play in the background.
0: But you were interested in country music already?
1: Well, I've always been a blues man myself, actually. I mean, I recognized a good song when I heard it, and I was just starting to learn about the outlaw country guys who had deserted Nashville. So I had an idea, but there was something about Rose's songs, not her singing, which wasn't all that fantastic. It was just the lyrics that drew me in.
0: Which is exactly why I tried to find out more about her. There are lyrics to some of her songs that make me think they must come from some deep, personal experience. Do you know the song, A House Is Not a Home?
1: Yeah, sure. It was about a year and a half later, and I was on summer break in my final year at college. So I went to visit her where she was staying near Memphis. She was working on that song one evening when I came to pick her up. She'd been invited to a music business party, and she asked me to be her plus one.
0: Were you her boyfriend at the time?
1: Look, Danny, I know you want to make it seem like I was her intimate lover, but Rosie wasn't the type to have what people like to call a boyfriend. We were cool with each other being in each other's company. I'm going to leave it at that, okay?
0: Sure, of course. So she was working on A House Is Not a Home when you came to pick her up?
1: Yeah, at the time she lived outside of Memphis in a real small house. Had two bedrooms, a living room, a porch with a swing sofa on it. You know, typical Southern style house. But certainly no rich person's place.
0: Okay, the picture I've got in my head now is of a white clapboard house down a country dirt road with similar clapboard-style neighboring houses a couple of hundred yards away, tall eucalyptus trees behind the house, a grassy front garden strewn with wildflowers, a lazy hound dog lying on the porch. Maybe a chicken or two in the garden?
1: Well, that's a vivid imagination you got there, Danny. Truth is, the road was paved. There was no dog, no chickens. And the neighbors were less than 50 yards away on either side of the house. And the trees behind had mostly been thinned on out.
0: Okay, okay. So, tell us something about the song.
1: Well, she never locked her door. Though I had to tell her that a number of times. So I just walked in after a real short knock. And heard her singing, Four walls can't hide the trouble inside, because a house is not a home.
0: It's that hook at the end of the verses. I really like that bit. I mean, it must have come from somewhere deep inside her.
1: Right. And she put down a guitar when she saw me, straightened out the papers in front of her, and put them into some kind of folder and said, all right, let's go.
0: Just like that? No comment on the song?
1: Nothing. I said the song sounded nice, what I'd heard of it. And that I liked those lines. And she gave me one of them half smiles.
0: I got lots of those during my country ladies interview. Not so many the last time I saw her at that breakfast meeting. Anyway, go on.
1: Well, there's not much more. She grabbed that suede leather jacket she loved to wear and walked on out. I was right behind her. I saw the keys on the table next to the door. Took them, locked up behind us.
0: Did she give you one of her half smiles after that?
1: Yeah, but only in the car. When I told her she had to put on her seatbelt.

0: That was A House Is Not a Home, recorded by Rita Smith for her second album. Okay, Lyle, so you go to this party with her. What's she like around the music business people?
1: It's not just music people. They're the usual rich locals, businessmen and their wives, real estate guys, not house sellers, guys who sell big tracks for factories and warehouses, stuff like that. All of them big country music fans, of course, who sometimes dump a little of their extra cash into a project, you know, like people do.
0: Yeah, sure. Everybody wants some of that glitter to rub off on them. Any important people there who could help Rose's career?
1: I didn't know any of those people. That was a first for me. But Rosa had a mischievous side to her, you know.
0: Oh, I did get that vibe from her during the interviews, and especially at breakfast that last time I saw her. It's like she's amused at a punchline that she's not going to spring on you just yet.
1: Yeah, she had some good punchlines that night, especially about the old guy from one of the more obscure labels that belonged to the Warner Music people. He was wearing the obligatory cowboy hat, black Stetson that was actually too small

0: for his big old head. He had long hair, mostly gray and pretty thin, hanging down to his collar.
1: Boots? Western shirt with piping?
0: In red. His boots were quite nice, actually. They looked handmade from some kind of snakeskin. Anyway, it was like he wanted to appear to be a country music star. Turns out he used to be one in the late 60s. Had a number one on the country charts. When Love Was Done.
1: Whoa! Phil Greer? You met Phil Greer? That song he sang was written by Billy Buck. Billy was 16 or 17 when he wrote that one. He was singing already and had a band, but Phil Greer was already pretty well established, so when he took the song, Billy was ecstatic.
0: Rosa said he was a one-hit wonder guy who decided a steady job was better than being on the road all the time.
1: Oh, yeah, Phil Greer. Only had that one hit. He sang it on the Grand Ole Opry stage a couple of times that year, and then his producer at the record label offered him a job as an A&R man. He had a good ear for talent, so he was quite successful signing artists for the label. Then, like everything else, it got swallowed up by a bigger fish.
0: Yeah, Rosa went over to him, and they chatted for a few minutes. She didn't introduce me, and they kind of drifted away. So I went to the open bar and got myself a beer.
1: Did she have anything to say afterwards?
0: She came back with a smile on her lips and said, "That's one of the guys in this business you don't have to sleep with in order to get your song to an artist."
1: Yeah.
0: Yeah, personally, I don't think she was the type that would jump into bed with somebody in order to get a song placed. But like I told you before, even though I knew her for a while, I never really got to know her. You know what I mean?
1: Sure, sure. You're right. She didn't strike me as someone who was desperate to get recognition or desperate for money. I had the feeling that she was the kind who was on the hunt for a voice that could interpret her song the right way.
0: She never talked about it that way, but I think you're right. It wasn't just the voice. I think she sought out women who also had a background that fit the song.
1: Well, wait a second. Now that you mention it, Rita Smith grew up in rural Alabama, and she talked about her family in a few interviews. How her daddy was a drunk who beat her mother, and how she ran away from home. That fits with A House Is Not a Home, doesn't it?
0: It sure does. Then later, I was with Rosa when Natalie Brown took her song, Stay Away From My Man. It got to number 30 on the charts, I think, and had decent airplay, too. At least down south it did.
1: Natalie Brown. Sure. Divorced 3 times, changed her look after that record, went from brown-haired girl next door to a hot blonde fox you'd maybe see down in shots at the bar.
0: Yeah, but when Rosa took that song to her, Natalie Brown was happily married to Dean Mills, the NASCAR driver. She was singing a chorus and had made some records, but Rosa figured that was the voice and the personality she needed for the song.
1: Yeah, now I remember. That breakup with Dean was what pushed Natalie to start writing songs herself. Once she did that, there was no stopping her. But Stay Away From My Man got her the attention she needed. You know that Dean died in a crash about 5 years after the divorce.
0: Yeah, I'd heard about that, but by then I had lost contact with Rosa.
1: Oh, we'll get to that after we hear the song by Natalie Brown. Stay Away From My Man.

0: There is that hometown girl next door in Natalie's voice. Okay, later on, when she started writing, and after her third divorce, her voice got that smoky edge to it that makes you think bourbon was at work.
1: Yeah, by the way, that was Rose's drink, bourbon. She didn't really drink much of anything, not even beer, but she would drink bourbon time to time.
0: No wine? No cocktails?
1: No way. She hated cocktails. Told me once drinking a cocktail was like sipping sugar water with too much sugar.
0: How did she like her bourbon?
1: Straight, no ice, no water.
0: Hey, that reminds me of her song, Dreams of Another Life. The character in the song drinks bourbon whiskey, no water, no ice. Why don't we listen to that now? Here's Dreams of Another Life, sung by Susan LaRue. By the way, did you know that Susan LaRue was acquitted on charges of manslaughter?
1: No, I did not.
0: The jury decided that it was self-defense because she was protecting herself and her kids. It's like the song was written for her before the thing happened. Here we go. Dreams of Another Life, sung by Susan LaRue.

0: That was Dreams of Another Life, sung by Susan LaRue. You were talking about bourbon being Rose's drink of choice.
1: Bourbon was our only drink of choice when we went to parties or places where there were crowds and she had to meet people. She'd sip her bourbon slow so that it could last her almost the whole evening. What she liked to do was hold the glass in her hand up high, close to her chest. I always suspected that she did that as kind of a self-protection, you know, so that she could throw the bourbon into your eyes if you got too close or got nasty with her.
0: There was an incident in L.A.
1: Now, I don't know about that. We lost touch with each other for quite a few years. She started traveling more around the U.S., Canada, even Australia. I got a job down in Houston. Had to start supporting myself after college.
0: Well, story goes that when she was in L.A. talking with some producer at one of those Malibu parties, the guy put his arm around her and tried to squeeze her in tight next to him. And she did what you said she might do. She threw her drink into his eyes, grabbed his arm, twisted it, and broke one of his fingers, like all in about 5 seconds or so.
1: Well, during the time I knew her, she was always training judo. She also ran a few miles a couple times a week. She kept fit, so I can believe that she could do what you said.
0: Well, she isn't really a big girl, is she? About 5'6" or so?
1: Yeah, when she wears boots. Actually, a little over 5'4". 5'4½", maybe. But she had those slim, hard kind of muscles come from running, staying fit. She didn't smoke, didn't drink, except for when she was at functions of some kind. She liked to eat, though. Not real fatty stuff, but she'd eat ribs at a barbecue. She liked going to outdoor events like barbecues. She felt comfortable around normal people.
0: Yeah, she liked coffee, too, I think. She drank about 3 cups during our breakfast conversation. And during our 2 interviews, she always had a pot of coffee nearby so she could fill her cup.
1: Cup? You mean mug, don't you? Didn't she have a mug with her?
0: At interviews? Yeah. Yes, she had a mug. It was rather large, too.
1: Yeah, she had a few of those. All of them at least 15 ounces. I guess that's almost like half a liter of coffee in there.
0: Oh.
1: She had a small collection of them from different places she visited. Whenever she found one she liked, and it had to be that large size, she'd add it to her collection.
0: Now that you mention it, I think at the Country Ladies interview she had a dark blue mug with a pine tree on it.
1: Yeah, I know that one. I think she got that one in Oregon. Some small town out in the country at the foot of the mountains. Rosa liked her coffee. She drank a lot of it, but it was watered down quite a bit.
0: Oh, so she wasn't like that French guy.
1: Balzac?
0: Yeah, Balzac. He drank like 20 cups a day or something.
1: And they say he died of caffeine poisoning.
0: Oh. Did she drink it to stay up late at night and write stuff?
1: I never saw her drink coffee at night or even after dinner. If she wasn't gigging somewhere, she'd be in bed a little after midnight. And she was an early riser, too.
0: So, you did spend some intimate time with her.
1: Nah, Danny, I told you. I'm not getting into anything like that.
0: Okay. I can respect your privacy. And of course, Rosa's privacy, too. You said that for a few years or so, you didn't see her. Were you in contact with her at all during that time?
1: She'd call me once or twice a year, and we'd do a short catch-up, 5 minutes or so. That was when she started doing more little club sessions around the country and Canada even. Mostly small towns, rural places. Some of her songs were getting covered too, so she was making a little more money.
0: Oh, that was probably during the time when I was pitching Rolling Stone and they said, yeah, go ahead, send us something. Amy Crawford had just recorded Big Man and it was climbing the charts and I thought that would be a good hook for the article.
1: Big Man, yeah, I remember Big Man. I mean, I remember hearing it on the radio, and it felt like one of her songs. So I looked it up, and sure enough, Words and Music by Rosa Stupenda.
0: Unfortunately, that wasn't enough for Rolling Stone. They were more interested in Amy Crawford and asked me if I could do a close-up interview with Amy instead. That proved to be impossible. Her publicist heard my name when I called him, and he said, Danny Dollar? You? The 9/11 guy? No way! Can't have Amy connected to a guy like you. Not even for Rolling Stone.
1: But wasn't Amy Crawford on the cover of Rolling Stone?
0: Yeah. Her next single was written by a Nashville team of writers, hit number one, and her publicist remembered that Rolling Stone was interested in her, so they put her together with Brett Smalls, and he got her cover on the magazine.
1: That's a tough break.
0: Yeah, that's the business. Okay, now let's listen to Big Man as sung by Amy Crawford.

0: That was Big Man by Amy Crawford.
1: And wasn't she part of the Me Too movement?
0: That's right. In fact, she accused a couple of those Nashville people of pressuring her into, well, compromising situations. Which brings us back to Rosa and her choice of singers, doesn't it?
1: Sure. That song speaks to that kind of situation. It's like she had radar, you know. She was able to find the woman inside the woman behind the publicity mask. She would give that woman a song that brought out the pain or the anger, the emotion that woman couldn't talk about openly in public, but that she could express through Rose's words.
0: Lyle, you summed it up perfectly for today. If you have time, I'd like to get back together with you again in the future and explore more of the mystery side of Rosa. Who is she, really? Where is she from? Her name sounds Italian, but is she of Italian heritage?
1: Yeah, Rosa didn't have a driver's license. So one of the things I did when we spent time together was drive around to places. Once, when I came to pick her up, I saw a passport on the table. It was an American passport. But I didn't open it and look inside, so I don't know if it was issued under a different name or not.
0: Before I called you to appear on the show here, I did more research and found out a couple of interesting things that might help us get closer to the truth. And I also found out that you write poems and stories. Did Rosa inspire you to start writing?
1: Maybe a little. But I used to scribble little poems and funny stories. Well, at least I thought they were funny when I was a teenager. Some of my friends laughed when I read the stories to them. But then there was high school and college and eventually a job, and writing got sidelined for a while.
0: Okay, Lyle, great. That will give us plenty to talk about next time.
1: And I've got a few stories about when Rose and I got back together again a few years before COVID hit.
0: Oh, yeah. Thanks, Lyle. Thank you very much. That was Lyle Montgomery, and I'm Danny Dollar. We'll be talking about Rosa Stupenda and her songs on the next show as well. So, come on back. Until next time.

0: 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Let's talk about it.
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2: Привет. Приходь до нас.
4: Common Voices.
5: Hello everybody and welcome to Common Voices.
6: Hello.
5: Hi, today we're going to be having two segments, one in English and the other one in German, talking about everything that has happened in Halle for the past couple weeks. My name is Doreen and I'm going to be your host today. Today we're talking about a very important topic, cultural appropriation. Culture shapes so much of who we are. It is the language that we speak, the food we eat, the clothes we wear, the music we dance to, and the traditions that we grew up with. But as our world becomes more connected, cultures are constantly crossing borders. People are borrowing from one another more than ever before. So today we're asking, what does culture appropriation mean? And when does appreciation become appropriation? Is there even a clear line between the two? And who gets to decide? I'm actually really excited to talk to these beautiful ladies in the house today about this important topic. So thank you all for being here. To start off, you could just easily introduce yourself and tell us a little bit about your culture. You can go first, Anastasia.
6: Hi, my name is Anastasia. I am Ukrainian and my culture is very rich, although our neighbor country has been denying that for a couple of centuries at least.
5: Mm-hmm.
6: And this is what I would like to talk about today.
5: Cool.
7: I'm Liko and I'm Ukrainian as well. And I would like to tell more about my personal experience and perspective. And I think it will cross with the topic of Anastasia in any case. Because, yes, we have some common experiences, like let's explore it.
6: Like our northeastern neighbor.
7: of course.
6: Because
7: yeah.
6: Of whom we are right now, yeah. Sitting here now.
7: Yeah.
5: Thank you. What about you, Jay?
8: What was the question?
5: I asked you to tell me where you're from, or tell the listeners where you're from, and also tell us like one thing about your culture that you like, or just about your culture in general.
8: I'm Iranian, I'm South Iranian, and one thing I like about culture, my culture, good God, I don't know.
5: Girl.
8: I don't know, there's a lot of aspects that I like.
5: Just pick one.
8: I think being South Iranian, we are known for being really welcoming, and we're known for our hospitality in general.
5: Yeah.
8: And that's something that I always felt like it's very true, and that's something that I like to think of as part of the good stuff of my culture.
5: That's nice. Cool. I didn't get to talk about my culture, so I'll go last because I was very generous. Okay, so I'm from Nigeria, and I grew up in the south of Nigeria, like the literal bottom of it, the south, literally. One thing that I like about my culture, I think also would have to be the fact that we're very resilient, I think. I think we would laugh in the face of a lot of danger, and because we didn't have a choice, we had to laugh about it. And so that's a part of my culture that I always want to keep close to my heart. And I think it also affects the way I go through life, trying to be resilient, you know, we don't crack, you know what I mean?
6: Oh, yeah.
5: Okay, so we're going to start off easy with just asking, what does cultural appropriation mean to, like, each of you?
6: You want to start with our personal understanding or with the official definition?
7: If you have official definition, you're welcome, because
5: I do think that cultural appropriation can be defined in many ways, because it's something that is really, it could be personalized in so many ways. Mm. Like I said before, like before we go into the studio, what is cultural appropriation for me might not be cultural appropriation for somebody else. But the official definition is anything that is being taken from another culture and disrespected or used in a way that it shouldn't be, or without like knowledge or context. That's what it means. But that's a very loose definition, you know what I mean? And that's why I was asking for your personal like definitions, because
6: well, the first thing that comes to mind when I hear the word combination of cultural appropriation is that culture words that Russia literally appropriated the whole, not just elements of culture, but culture works that have been appropriated by Russia from Ukraine and from other people, from other nations, countries, and ethnicities. So, but I will speak mostly for Ukraine as much because I'm Ukrainian. So, yeah, because Russia, like, Russia took a lot of our culture works, denied Ukrainian language and forbid, like, censored Ukrainian language and culture. So that's why our artists, writers had to work in Russia in Russian language, and then Russia says, "Oh, they've been Russian. They created for Russia in Russian."
7: So
5: you can tell us about it.
7: Cool. For me, cultural appropriation is like some kind of abstract words, because I can't fully understand it, because, you know, I had moved in my life in different countries.
5: Yeah.
7: I lived in different cultures, and every part of my life I accepted some kind of culture, absolutely different from my own. But at the same time, I don't know which my culture is, because when I was a child, I was a refugee.
5: Yeah.
7: Like, you know, I had to move to another country. Then I moved absolutely other country, then other country. Like, you know, for me, cultural appropriation is just to find your place in every new... in every new land and in every
5: place.
7: New place. Yeah.
5: Yeah.
7: Find your place in every new place.
5: Well,
7: place yourself in every place like this.
5: We like the pun. What about you, Jay? What does that cultural appropriation mean for you?
8: I think I'm just like the usual. I get my information off of TikTok.
5: Bruh, no.
8: And so... yeah, just like the regular. No, like, there's just so many aspects that come to my mind when I think about cultural appropriation.
5: Yeah.
8: Generally, I feel like pretty close to the definition of it, that like you take something off of a certain culture without giving that certain culture credit, and you do it and it gets you benefits, but like doesn't give the same benefits to the people coming from that actual
5: corner.
8: Yeah. So yeah, that's cultural appropriation for me.
5: Well, I would have to like agree with Jay. Not that I get all my information from TikTok.
8: No, who does that?
5: You does that, girl.
8: No.
5: I mean, I used to do that.
8: Slander.
5: I mean, I have to agree with Jay. I think that just the fact that it could benefit other people while not benefiting the originators of that culture or the owners of that said culture is where the appropriation and the disrespect comes into. And we are going to get into it a lot. But for now, we're going to take our first music break, and we're going to be getting into that right now.
7: Okay.

0: Okay, we are back. And the song that you just heard was Fela singing Kolo Mentality. That is a Nigerian song that I picked. I think it's very fitting for this show or for today's like discussion because it's basically talking about the fact that we as colonized countries or colonized nations, we are still colonized in our minds, which is why we want to appear a certain way. There are certain customs that we still practice from our colonizers that do not belong to us. And Fela is basically saying, you guys have to set yourself free in your mind. And I choose this song because there are certain ways that cultural appropriation appears, but it doesn't look like it because we accept it. Like we're supposed to look a certain way, but it's really not even our culture, and it's just the culture of our colonizers. So that's why I picked the song. Anyways, we're sliding through to segment two. Today, we're talking about now appropriation versus appreciation, or appreciation versus appropriation. What is the difference? What do they mean? And we'll start off easy. First question, can somebody else wear clothing from your culture and you not get offended? Like, is it okay for you? We'll start from Anastasia.
1: Well, normally people wearing clothes from my country are the people who are fans of my country. So I'm happy to see them wearing the clothes and they are happy to show, like, hey, look, I'm wearing Vishwank and the embroidered shirt. Like, they would always show off. It's a political stance. So they show their solidarity with Ukraine. So they are like pro-Ukrainian activists normally. So I'm more than happy to see people wearing Ukrainian traditional clothes. The other thing is that, well, they've been simplified, of course, Chinesified, I would say. I mean, like cheap production from coming from China that also comes not only, I mean, just in general, not just the clothes, Ukrainian, like elements of Ukrainian culture, mass produced. But yeah, the other thing that comes to mind is that Ukrainian culture was simplified in during the Soviet Union. First it was forbidden, then it was simplified. So as a researcher, linguist, and Kuznetsova, sorry, I forgot her first
0: No,
1: name.
0: it's fine.
1: Yevhenia Kuznetsova, yeah, thank you. Yevhenia Kuznetsova, she said that in the end of Soviet Union, the only what was left from the numerous cultures, numerous rich cultures in Russian empires, Russian Soviet Empire, was just a decorative Hülle auf Deutsch. Yeah,
0: You can
1: just.
0: also say it in German.
1: I mean, the thing is, the book is in origin in Ukrainian, but I wrote an article like inspired by the book. So, like, and I edited the article so many times. It's actually it's published today, and we are so happy.
0: Really?
1: Yeah, like we
0: Congratulations.
1: have the
0: Article.
1: Programmzeitung. So it's our Corax magazine where our articles are being published in this issue, and we are very super happy and super proud of it.
0: I am super proud of you guys. Well
1: Thank you.
0: done. Well
1: Thank you.
0: done.
1: Maybe in the next issue you could also publish yourself.
0: Maybe.
1: So like I spoke about this in a little bit in the article, so that yeah, Soviet Union forbid the cultures, the indigenous cultures and the Ukrainian culture, and then they were allowed, but only in a certain frame and only as like only for the stage, as to show that there is internationalism. I'm not sure if it's appropriation. It's probably more colonization. It's genocidal practice, probably. Well, forbidding is definitely genociding practice because the books were burned and everything, and you could like you could be you could let people could literally die for practicing their culture.
0: Wow, that's actually really deep.
1: Yeah, I mean that's horrifying. I will tell more about it later.
0: That's fine.
1: Like for example. The folk dances that are normally spontaneous dancing groups, they just were left for the stage, and then the costumes. Speaking of clothing, the costumes were like this like white, blue or red pants for men that were dancing hopak, the traditional warriors dance. That is similar, in a way, similar to capoeira, because it's kind of a dance, but it's also warrior's dance, fighting dance.
0: Is it like similar to the haka of like the New Zealand and like the Australians?
1: I don't know that. I just have to research more. Yeah, I just know about capoeira, that it's like dance, but it's also like martial dance.
0: Yeah, that's exactly what the haka is. I'm not New Zealandian or like Australian, but like there are these like really walk chants, kind of, you can see the facial expression, like when you see it, it's such a cool, it's called a haka. I think that's what you're trying to explain, just like in the Ukrainian style of things. I really like it because you can see the emotion from it. So they usually do that when people graduate high school now. They don't do it for war anymore, but you can see like the men really come out and they have this whole facial expression thing. It's so good.
1: No, we don't have the facial expressions. It's more just like the legs and kicking. So it is more similar to capoeira. But yeah, so like what was left from this, like, so they just took some mix of like peasant and the masters, the high class, the upper class and the peasants class clothing. They mix it all together. They made something else that just became for the stage, and the dancers were left only for the stage. Then the singing was also... and then the same also with the women's clothing. So it was just standardized. The culture was very much standardized.
0: Yeah, that must have sucked, I think.
1: So it was like all the cultures in the end of Soviet Union, they were kind of allowed, but then only left to the standard. They were not allowed to leave the standards. They were only practiced for the stage, for the performance.
0: Oh, wow.
1: Yeah, when like the normal traditional culture is like, you know, just people gather for a holiday or for something and then they practice their culture just because it's very spontaneous.
2: Yeah, but we are talking about modern like days. Is it okay to wear your traditional clothes?
0: Yeah, like for example, actually the question is not really at work. Like for example, is it okay for me to wear like Jay is from Iran, so is it okay for me to wear an Iranian dress? And is now the question is, how would Jay feel about it?
2: She's in an Iranian dress now. I'm joking. But I'm just imagining.
1: To see you wearing Iranian clothing.
3: Define Iranian clothing. There is no such Iranian.
1: From your region.
3: Every single, like, there are more than 40 ethnicities living in Iran together, and every one of them has their own sort of clothing. And I'm somewhere between like three different cultures in there and three different ethnicities. Yeah. So my traditional clothing is very complicated, and I don't know which one to pick because everything is just so
2: cute
3: and like so voluminous.
0: Yes, I like that.
3: It's very.
1: Oh, I'd love to see you wearing Jay.
3: Like, pick one. Choose one.
1: I mean, I know you'd pick anyone. Show us and we'll help you pick.
3: But yeah, it would be weird if I wore my traditional, let's say, Lurish clothing, which is very similar to Kurdish. It would be weird because it's just not normalized for us coming from different areas of the world. And then looking also the part, which is like insane because you gotta separate the human from you know, the background. So it would be weird. Like,
0: I think so.
3: I do sometimes add a little bit of like, like I wear the scarf sometimes, and I wear my mask sometimes, just like in the parties because everything looks so cunty. But I couldn't really fully wear it and expect to be treated normally.
0: I mean, like, the question now would be like, are you okay with other people wearing, because Anastasia said she's okay with other people wearing like clothes from her culture because it shows solidarity and all of that. You are probably okay with that. If you see someone else wearing an Iranian dress, would you be okay with that or would you not?
3: It depends on. I feel like you can wear it in so many different ways and with so many different motives and motivation.
0: Yeah.
3: You know, I can never... if I see it in the street and, let's say, a person is wearing an Ahvazi dress or, like, whatever, the first thing I think is, okay, you're gonna know if that's a... that's an Iranian person or not. But also I think it would make me happy to see it just because representation matter, and I just want the clothing to be seen more often. Mm-hmm. But also, I don't know their motivation. I don't know if they're
0: disrespecting
3: wearing it out of, like, just because they found it cute and never did a research on when it's coming from or like the history behind it. The thing is, mostly people don't give a fuck where shit comes from. So I assume that somebody wearing that dress or clothing knows exactly what's the clothing means and where it's coming from. So I wouldn't mind them wearing the traditional clothing.
0: Yeah.
3: Yeah.
0: Where about you, Lico?
2: Very many answers. Like, you know, it's for me, it's a question of taste, really, because as Jay said, you can use some kind of pieces of these clothes for like fashion chic or like to play, playful like image. But on the other hand, some men, for example, comes from other country and wearing still his traditional clothes. For me, it's not like clear, because like, why would for me, it's like we're all wearing casual clothes, and can we consider that casual clothes is traditional? For example, we are in Germany, and for example, Bayern has his own clothes, like for Pommer and others clothes, but I never see, for example, people in these traditional clothes out of Oktoberfest.
3: And if we do, we freak out. If we see, like, somebody in there,
2: it's like
3: we
2: freak kind out. Of freaky, freaky. For me, it's kind of freaky, and I'm asking, what is the fest is going on, or like, what event? What does it mean? Because I think that traditional clothes, casually, is just not comfortable.
0: Yeah, it's not,
2: at least.
0: It's, yeah, I know.
2: Yeah,
0: I think. I don't know. When it comes down to it, though, sorry to cut you short, Lico, for me personally, I think that I feel like what Jay said, it depends on the context. But a lot of the time, the context is really, really wrong, because you just, okay, you wear something from my culture, but you do not know the history of it. You do not know any of it. And you wear it because it looks cute.
2: Yeah.
0: But people may have gone to war for this piece of jewelry or piece of clothing that you wear so casually without any respect for it. Or some of them are even like incorporated into modern culture in a way to be like Afro chic or whatnot. No, it's not that. Mm-hmm. No, don't piss me off right now. Sometimes when I see it, I just turn away because I don't know what else to say, you know what I mean? We're gonna get more on me getting pissed off later in this segment. But what do you guys think about like people like learning how to cook your food or cooking your food? I think it's cool when they cook my food.
1: I wanted to add a little bit more to the clothing. So when I wear traditional Ukrainian blouse, it's normally, it's become my activist outfit. So when I like do like public talk or go to an event where I want to say, hey, there is a Ukrainian, let's talk about Ukraine.
2: Yeah, so it's your kind of position.
1: Yeah, yeah, it's a political stance.
2: Political,
1: yeah. But when I see people in there, like I live in Zilbeherez, so this like poor district in the southern part of...
2: we will know.
1: I love the district.
0: She just called that a part of the district, which district is rich? I don't know, bro, but ignore
3: it. To people in Zilbaho, I'm sorry for calling you out.
2: Okay.
3: We did mean that, though.
0: I did not mean that for
1: I mean, but yeah, this is what I wanted to say, that I sometimes see people wearing the traditional clothes, mostly from some African countries, and I find it beautiful. I want more people to wear their traditional clothes on everyday
2: basis.
1: Yeah. Because then it would be so much brighter, it would be so much more colorful, so much more interesting, I believe, than everybody just wearing the same thing. I mean, and then everybody would see, oh wow, our country is so like multicultural, really. And then probably we wouldn't need those like interkulturelle Woche or Wochen, because we could practice interculturality on an everyday basis.
0: I agree. Personally, I like tasting food from like different cultures. Not because I'm trying to appropriate them. I love food. despite how I look, I really do like it. I just don't eat it so much. Despite how I like the idea of food, even if I never finish my meals. But I like to experience food from different cultures. I want to know why they started eating this way, because a lot of the foods have historical meanings. You know what I mean? There's a reason why people cook the way that they do from a certain place in the world, and it's usually based on their history. For example, I'm not quite sure I'm getting the historical facts right, but there's a place in Ethiopia that now eats like sort of like raw meat. And the reason why they had to do that was because they were in war, because Ethiopia is like the only country in Africa that wasn't colonized. So they really fought back and they won. But the war was like really difficult and they couldn't have access to fire and things. And so they had to eat their meat raw. And so up until today, not because they cannot afford to, like, you know, cook meat, they just eat it raw because it's been passed down generations. I'm from a place where we eat very spicy food. I don't know the historic implications for that, but I'm pretty sure it's just the way we grew up and the spices and the things that were available to us to make these meals. I would say they have history, you know what I mean? So if somebody was to cook a meal from my country, I would prefer if they do it with respect, you know. Jollof rice is really popular because I hear it a lot. When I meet people and I say I'm from Nigeria, they're like, oh, jollof rice, right? I'm like, yeah, jollof rice, cool. They're like, you have to teach me how to make that. I can't cook to save my life, bro, but thank you for believing in me. But you can learn it on the internet, right? Just appreciate it, you know. Now we're going to go on to like the language part of things. How do you guys feel when people learn your languages? I feel good.
1: It's of course.
3: Yeah. Please learn my language and put me out of my misery.
1: Yes.
0: I think that like my language is probably going to die out soon, because it is very sad. I was talking to Anastasia about this the other day, that in the next couple of years, I'm one of the only few speakers of my language.
3: What is the language?
0: It's called Bini. And it's from like the ancient kingdom of Benin, and it was one of like the first places where the Portuguese tried to invade Nigeria. So they came from the bottom, and then you meet my like city on my kingdom first. From the bottom, they tried to invade, and the British people were like, what did the Portuguese find? An ancient kingdom? We're gonna go fight them for it. So the British came and they're like, you leave,

0: Like, it's not even written as much anymore. Wow. And you know that it's that is the first stage of a language dying, when it's no longer written and just spoken, because when the people speaking it die, the language dies with them.
1: Yeah.
0: And there's a lot of pressure sometimes to speak the language, but there is nobody to speak it with. And so I feel really sad sometimes.
1: Yeah. I mean, for me, this is like, I studied languages, and for me, this has become like part of my identity, because I really love languages. I like studying foreign languages, or just exploring them, trying to really understand like the origins and stuff. And so for me, hearing a language dying is very, very sad. And yeah, Ukrainian could be one of those languages, but luckily we managed to preserve it somehow. Thanks to, because we were, the western part of Ukraine was part of Austro-Hungarian Empire before World War II, so like more than a century ago, and this is where we had all the liberties, and this is where, and the eastern part was part of Russian Empire, and this is where there was like a lot of censorship, Ukrainian was banned and everything, and not only Ukrainian, I mean, I wrote again the whole article about it, and there was a whole book about the languages in Russian and then Soviet Empire. So Ukraine is one of those languages that was banned in, like, most of all in the world history. Other languages probably were just banned, like, once or twice, and then they just died out. Like, in Russia, I read that just like, I think like last year or 2 years ago, one of the last speakers of this, one of the last representatives, and of course like a speaker of the language, somewhere in Siberia, died in Ukraine.
0: Wow.
1: He was sent to Russia.
0: Yeah. Jay, you want to say something?
2: I was thinking about the aspects of like the language and like when it comes to cultural appropriation or appreciation.
0: Yeah.
2: I think like with Iran being like such a huge country, the differences you feel inside of the country coming from like different areas from Iran is just huge, because when I speak Farsi, I have this huge like insane South Iranian accent.
0: Yeah.
2: Like, you immediately know this person is coming from South Iran. They just know it. And in the beginning of my times in Germany, that was like the first time that I was amongst like other Iranians as well.
0: Yeah.
2: They used to pick up on the word brother. The way I see it, like in South Iranian, is like kuka. Kuka.
0: Uh-huh.
2: So like bro, kuka. Uh-huh. And like they make fun of me for like 2 years straight.
3: Why? Oh.
2: They made fun of the way I talk, the way my accent sounded and everything. And then they pick up the word, and they were so cool for using it. And they would go to other Iranians and use it, because like they had a South Iranian friend who uses it. And they were like all of a sudden like superstars, and everybody would come together and be like
0: Kuka.
2: Greeting each other like Kuka, what's up, Kuka? And I'm like, you people bullied me for like two years, and now it's cool to like pick on it and use it everywhere. Yeah.
0: You know, I think I feel that way about Nigerian pidgin. It is so like mainstream right now, but like just a couple years ago, and for reference, Nigerian pidgin is like the second official language of the country. So it's not English, but it's like a derivative. If you speak English, you probably could survive, but it's completely different. We call it pidgin English or broken English. It's English scrabbled, right?
3: Interesting.
2: Like, how does it sound?
0: It's like Jamaican Creole, like, what's up, how you day? How you day is like, how are you, like, what's good? And, you know, we have so many, like, bits, other languages in Nigeria that come to make that language, so it's a bit of everything, and we have about, like, 700 languages or so, little languages. So I feel a little bit weird when I see it represented mainstream media. I'm talking American artists trying to collab with, like, Nigerian artists, and they have pidgin on their songs, and a couple years ago, it wasn't like that. I want to feel proud, I do, but it's like, you guys don't give enough credit to this language, because you mocked it just a couple years ago. You once said, there was this rumor that when you speak Nigerian pidgin, you're not educated. You must not be educated enough, because why aren't you speaking just proper English? In schools, in Nigeria, they would punish you for speaking Nigerian pidgin.
1: Oh, wow.
0: You would get fined, your parents would come like, why is your child not speaking English? Like, and amongst us, we would want to play this in a group. You know, all our friends who want to speak Nigerian pidgin, like, what's up, how you day for now, how you be out, things and things like that. But they would punish us. And I really hated that part, because the thing that you punished us for, everybody gets to...

0: like say it now or sing it now. Even most of my friends that are non-Nigerians know some Nigerian words just because it's very popular on TikTok. We have a lot of popular TikTokers. Like, it's so mainstream and I feel conflicted about it. I like it, but at the same time, I don't know how to feel completely because I was punished for it growing up. What about you, Lika?
1: About me, you know, when I was
2: This is worldwide.
1: when I was a school girl, I had only two lessons a week of Ukrainian language. Like, I'm Ukrainian, I live in Ukraine, but I had only two lessons, 2 hours a week of Ukrainian language, because our study was completely in Russian language. And I learned my native language when I was adult. It's like, it's also about kind of imperialism, colonialism.
0: Yeah,
1: I don't know. You
0: colonialism.
1: told about Nigerian pigeon, but I'm talking about my like state language. The same situation, you know. And when someone was from like Ukrainian city and he spoke Ukrainian, everyone was laughing at him. And said, "You are from village like this," and Russian was some kind of language of the cities, and all the intelligence, like all the culture, was in Russian, and Ukrainian like was village countryside culture. Do you remember this,
0: Between
1: Anastasia?
2: here,
1: Like,
2: well,
1: yes,
2: I'm
1: it's
2: younger
1: our
2: than you, but
1: situation.
2: even I was like, we come from different regions of Ukraine. I'm from the West, where the culture and language was more preserved, but still in my childhood and like teenage years, speaking Russian was still somehow cooler
1: Yeah,
2: than
1: cool.
2: speaking Ukrainian, even though it was already like, I don't know, like 17th independent year of Ukraine. And even though like Western Ukraine has been more preserved in the culture ways, but yeah, like it was, yeah. And like what you say that my mother, she comes from Bashkortostan. It's a republic in this modern,
1: Russian Federation.
2: so-called federation, and it was colonized a couple of hundred years ago. And of course they say it was like peaceful and friendly joining, which is not true. They alternated the history. But yeah, so when she was a child, she moved with her family. So Bashkortostan is like on the edge of Europe and Asia, on Ural Mountains, so that divide basically Europe and Asia. And yes, she was a child. And with her family, they moved to like more east, to Siberia, that was colonized and populated with like everybody from the whole Soviet Union. And everybody was laughed at for not speaking Russian, for not being Russian, was bullied, mocked. And my mother, she had to forget her Bashkirian language. Because it was not cool. Like, what are you, like stupid uneducated villagers speaking? Like, why don't you speak the human language, Russian language? Like, of course you did not learn it at school. And even like I was there last time in 2013, visiting my family, the wedding of my cousin, and like they don't know the language. They spoke Russian. They don't, like my generation, they don't know the language. They know just like separate words, maybe a couple of phrases. And also like my mother's generation, they also know like separate phrases. They cannot have a dialogue, maybe just a very short one. Like, where's the money? I don't know. I drank it all. Like, I lost it. I don't know. Like, they haven't paid yet. And yeah, so, and then after 2013, Bashkir language became from like the school subject, normal school subject, that was also like a couple of hours a week. It was like became not obligatory, so like on for the choice. And then after 2022, it became even stricter. So they were like punishing kind of the schools. They could report a school where they had still it in the list of like obligatory subjects. Mother language of this region, it's like it's a republic, so it should be autonomous, but not. Like, so they don't speak the language anymore.
0: Okay. I really like that, like, context. When we come back from this short break that we're going to go on, I'm going to ask you guys how you think you sound in your different languages, because I think it's going to be fun. Okay. But for now, let's take our music break.

0: Girl, look at me go. I'm having too much fun. Anyways, we're back from the break, and that was a song, a Ukrainian song from Anastasia.
1: No,
0: From
1: Lika.
0: From Lika. Okay, do you want to tell us a little bit about the song?
1: Literally, I don't know anything about the song except the name, and the author is my friend.
0: Oh.
1: I don't know, maybe not friend, but acquaintance.
0: Okay.
1: Very good, artist, and as he says, multi-skill artist.
0: Multi-skilled, yeah.
1: He sings, he dances,
0: Oh, that's cute.
1: politician, expert.
0: Oh, that's nice. What's the name?
1: Ivan Samisiuk.
0: But the band is called Ontario, oder?
1: Yeah, but I'm talking about the leader of the band and the author of songs. Yeah, and what was the question
0: Oh, yeah.
1: to discuss?
0: Hovorizhno is talk to me, right?
1: Yeah, talk to me. Yeah.
0: Does it mean anything in like Ukrainian? What does it mean?
1: Talk to me. The meaning of the song, please talk to me. I
0: Oh,
1: think
0: that's
1: that
0: cute.
1: it's, yeah, it's cute and very important,
0: Yeah, okay.
1: message.
0: I like that too. Now
1: Yeah.
0: that we're back from break, I would just like to ask really quickly, do you guys, all of us here in this room, speak more than one language, at least? I mean,
2: Yeah.
0: so I'll have to ask, do you think you are different people or you have different personalities in the languages that you speak? Come on, Lika, give it to me.
1: Okay, I speak Ukrainian language, I speak Russian, I speak Farsi, I speak
0: The
1: German,
0: languages
1: and I
0: keep
1: speak
0: going.
1: English.
0: That's like
2: German,
0: six.
2: yes.
0: There she just
1: Yes.
0: listed them, bruh.
1: Yeah, and I speak a little bit Italian and
0: Hey.
1: Czechish.
0: Girl.
1: Yeah, Czechish I studied at the university, so that you don't think that I am like
0: No, oh my
1: fancy. Yeah,
0: God. No, but that's like a long list of really impressive and very important languages to know how to speak.
1: but still I don't know my father's language, Georgian,
0: Oh.
1: because it's a long story,
0: Oh.
1: a long story, but yeah, okay.
0: Long story,
1: So
0: Ontario, please.
1: about identity, you mean when I speak the other language, do I feel others,
0: Yeah, do
1: right?
0: you feel
1: And
0: like a different
1: a
0: person?
1: different person,
0: Yeah.
1: ambition.
0: She
1: Yeah,
0: means a little bit.
1: of course, you accept some kind of traits of every nation whose language you learn. And I think that there is some proverb that the more how many languages you know,
2: The more
1: so many
2: person you are.
1: time you are a human being.
0: Oh, I guess I'm
1: Like,
0: not human at all.
1: yeah. I mean that every language you learn, you accept some kind of new traits and new culture, base. I don't know. I think it makes you so rich, really. For example, Farsi in Iran. I lived there. I have been there for 3 years, and I
2: You were
1: think that
2: just there for 3 years?
1: 3 years.
0: She
2: You
0: speaks.
2: learned this in 3 years? You
1: Yeah.
2: speak perfect Farsi, man.
1: Really?
0: Really? I am
1: Thank
0: so
1: you very
0: embarrassed.
1: much.
0: I'm so
2: It's
0: embarrassed.
2: insane, yeah.
1: Thank you very
2: Wow.
1: much. Yeah, I was there exactly 3 years.
0: Wow. Do you also write Farsi?
1: I can read.
0: Oh my God, I feel
1: Yeah.
0: so
2: Oh my
0: stupid right now. I
1: Yeah.
0: feel so stupid.
2: Wow. Wow.
1: Yes, and for me it was so heritage, so rare Möglichkeit, yeah, possibility to learn this culture, to learn this language, to learn this kitchen. I eat once a week Persian food because it became a part of my identity, really. And as for German as well, I think that it makes me so rich to learn German.
0: Yeah,
1: To
0: yeah.
1: I'm trying to speak it, to learn it, but maybe I will be very more successful.
0: Yeah.
1: I need time, but I'm like very happy to
0: I
1: have this
0: think
1: possibility.
0: like it's so cool that you
1: Yeah.
0: speak all these languages. Thank you for sharing. What about you, Jay? Come on.
3: Yeah, I speak Farsi, I speak English, and I speak German. I
0: Why did you say
3: speak
0: it like that?
3: Lori, which is the language of like my ancestors, pretty much.
0: Yeah.
3: And I, they're like, I have like, I don't know, there are like certain languages I don't like to speak them. Like, speaking German doesn't feel natural to me.
0: But you speak it really,
3: really
0: well.
3: Glad to, yeah. I'm like, I love the fact that I can speak it though. That I can understand this language because it's such a rich language. Yeah. It is the language of like a lot of poetry and everything. And it's so, it's a good feeling to speak it, but I, it just doesn't go with my personality, I feel like. Like, I'm just a completely different person when I speak Farsi and when I speak English. Ironically, this, both of them are, like, the same person. Like, when I speak Farsi and I speak English, it's, like, the same person.
0: Really?
3: Yeah.
2: When did you learn English?
3: As a child.
2: Oh.
3: Pretty quick, also, like, in life, because, I don't know, it just somehow happened, and then we kind of, like, grew up speaking a lot of English and everything, so it's very natural to me. But, yeah, it's, in German, I'm, like, this very shy,
0: calm,
3: and, like, not bold and funny person. Like, all of my quirky sides just disappear the second I start speaking German, and I hate that, because I really long to be who I am, but I just can't deliver it. So I spent years watching stand-up comedy in German so that I can be funny and crack jokes.
0: Bruh, that's crazy.
3: Like, yeah, that was like me studying German. It was just me watching like comedy and sitcoms in German. I watched 2.5 Men for 3 years in a row in the TV, and, like, in German to just like know the punchline jokes and just be very quick and funny and everything, just to have a personality to deliver. But it just, yeah, it's different.
0: Yeah, I know. I agree. But thank you for sharing that, though. That's, I hate that some languages steal your shine or like sparkle. It's kind of unfortunate. But like, what about you, Anastasia?
2: Well, yeah, I mean, of course, I'm different in different languages. Yeah, like, I've never been to English-speaking country, but I learned English much better than German so far. Well, I studied English, but mostly I learned it in the streets of Lviv, of the city where I lived, because I met native speakers there. But yeah, I don't know, I can't say much about my personality in English, but I can say about my personality in German and Ukrainian. Of course, my Ukrainian is much richer than even my English, and of course, much richer than my German. But yeah, in German, I feel like I am more this like kind, polite.
0: Yeah.
1: Officiell.
2: Yeah.
1: Klug. So formal.
2: Yeah. Like, I can't accept, I feel like I can't accept some parts of German language. Like, I'm pissed off with this Liebe Grüße, Freundliche Grüße, and Liebe Anastasia. Like, what the fuck? I'm sorry, Germans, but
1: I'm not Liebe.
2: Yeah, like, I mean, like, you can say Liebe even if you're pissed with me. Like, how am I supposed to understand what you mean right now?
3: Oh, we have that also in Farsi, like, a lot. If you don't like somebody, you say, like, Liebe, Azizam.
1: Like, get out of here.
3: Man, darling. Darling, I would die for you.
1: But you don't look like you will die for me.
3: Like, in the middle of the fight, we don't fight like, bitch, I'ma fuck you up. We fight like, honey, darling.
1: Like, yeah, the American.
3: Darling, if you don't mind me talking to you with this tone, is that okay for your beautifully done ears? So you gotta be really fake, polite. Darling, Azizam. Sounds like very.
0: I think that's really interesting, though.
2: Yeah.
0: Well, for me, I think, because English is like my native, I don't have like, I think I'm like my real self in English. I dream in English. It's everything. You know what I mean? But I also, at the same time, I'm bilingual, so I grew up speaking multiple languages at the same time, just that some of them were not written languages like English was.
3: Mm-hmm.
0: I think I'm a different person when I speak like Nigerian Pidgin, because it's more like hood, you know what I mean? Like, my bro, like, Alpha, how you doing? Like, what's good? And like, just, I think I'm more razz. When people hear me like code switch from English to Pidgin, they're so shocked, because my voice even goes deeper. Mm-hmm. Like, bruh. You know what I mean? They're like, who is this girl and where did she come from? But like, this is the language I used to talk to my guys, like my bros, you know what I mean? But also, Benin language, for example, the language that I'm afraid is going extinct, it's such a vulgar language, it's so funny. You can't be unfunny in that language.
3: Yeah.
0: If my mom is trying to scold me, she says something, it's like, faka faka. And I'm like, what? I have to like keep a straight face. Because while I understand what she's saying, it's just so funny. Like, when they say, oh, don't go out with a boy, you know, you're going to get pregnant. You know what I mean? Like, it's just so in your face. they're so unhinged. Yeah. Really. You have to tone them down a lot. And they say this thing in public as well. Like, my mom would mention, like, body parts, like, reproductive parts in public, yeah, like yeah. that. Oh. And I'm like, please, I don't know this woman. Take her away from me. But I do get like that also when I speak that language. I realize that I'm very Benin when I speak Benin because, yeah, you have to... But
2: maybe, like, the sexual parts, like, the shaming of sexual parts, maybe it came later. With that's why she's in Benin, she mentions it so, like, freely in public. You know?
0: Yeah, I agree, because in English, it's so, like, demure.
3: Yeah.
0: But also in my English, it's different, because I have, like, Nigerian pidgin. Nigerian English, I would speak to my guys, who I know would understand some mannerisms that I wouldn't speak to, like, general English people, because, you know, I have to be a little bit prima proper and whatnot. So it's just code switching for me, bro. But also, now that I'm learning German, I find that I am extra polite, which is annoying. Not that I'm not a polite. Not that I'm not a
2: polite in German.
0: Not that I'm not a polite person. I also speak Greek. I feel like most European languages forces you to be really like distant, because they have this Z and do and thing that already, like, from first interaction, pulls you away. And you know this extra nicety, like this extra hair of yeah. I'm like, oh, can't do this no more, bro. Save me.
2: I wanted to add something real quick. I remember, like in Ukraine, most people are bilingual, Russian and Ukrainian. It's also like a colonization heritage. But yeah, what I wanted to say, I watched a psychologist talking about languages too, and she said that people, when they learn like in the foreign language, they are more they try to be kinder, they try to show the best, their like the better self to the public, like, because it becomes like a public language.
0: Yeah, mostly. Yeah, I get that.
2: So yeah, they become they show the better version of themselves, probably because we learn it from people like publicly mostly, and then we learn the better version of it kind of, and only later we can, like, maybe after living in that country, we can learn like the other, like the more natural version.
0: Yeah, I agree. Do you think that, like, when you moved to Germany or moving countries has helped you appreciate your culture more? Just really quickly, do you think?
2: Yeah, for sure. For me, yes.
3: I don't know. I mean, there are people who are like super around their culture. Even like when I was in Iran, I had friends who would celebrate super traditional fests, and with their family, they would have like a day in the week where everybody meets and they have traditional meals and traditional clothing and traditional dances. So we weren't really, I didn't grow up that traditionally, so culture was always just not really present in my life or for my parents or anything. So growing up in Germany after so many years here, it didn't make me realize, oh, I miss my culture. Like, it just made me realize that, oh, there was a culture that I had the chance to get more into and, like, maybe participate in it more. But now that I'm here, I'm always like, what would have been if we were also, like, such family? How would this separation from motherland hurt us in that case? And I'm kind of glad that we weren't like that, because the transition was super smooth. I didn't have to like cope with a totally new atmosphere and totally new everything. So it was fine.
0: It was chill.
3: In the club. We were all fam.
2: probably because you spoke English, really.
0: Yeah.
2: But grew up in different contexts also a little bit.
0: Yeah. Do you think it affected you, though, like, moving? Do you have more appreciation for, like, Ukrainian culture?
2: I mean, the more appreciation of Ukrainian culture came first with the start of the war in 2014, and then, so it was like started the second renaissance of Ukrainian, well, I don't know, maybe it's not the second, maybe it's the third or the fourth renaissance of Ukrainian culture, because it was so many times oppressed.
0: Yeah, yeah, yeah.
2: But then in 2022, after the start of the full-scale invasion, it became, the culture became even more important.
0: To you, yeah.
2: Yeah, not just to me, to all Ukrainians,
0: yeah.
2: Because, like, we know that Russia's been trying to destroy it.
0: Yeah. Yeah.
2: And, yeah, so we became more appreciative of it, and I want to practice more in public. And, of course, I want to practice more in person, but I don't have that many people
0: to
2: practice with, unfortunately, like, my family mostly stayed in Ukraine.
1: I would add that after the 2022, all my friends began to speak Ukrainian.
2: Mm-hmm.
1: Like all their life they were spoken Russian, but then they changed because it was like position and the attempt of Russia to destroy our culture, mm-hmm. just make it really stronger.
2: Yeah.
1: And
0: so I think that I
2: can I just real quick ask,
0: yes,
2: yeah, my friend who is ethnic Ukrainian but she grew up and was born in Germany, she said that Russia wanted to destroy us, to destroy Ukrainian culture, everything Ukrainian, but she made us more Ukrainian.
1: Yeah.
2: So on the first days, she
1: thank
2: started...
1: Thank you, Russia, yeah.
2: yeah.
1: To
2: yeah.
1: give us back our identity.
2: Yeah, yeah. So she started, on the first days of the full-scale war, she started cooking borscht, the traditional Ukrainian soup, just like that she never cooked before, not borscht, please.
1: Oh, I have a borscht at home. Just thank you for reminding me.
2: Yeah.
0: Okay.
1: Yes. Okay.
0: Okay. I think that for me, I think I really, because I grew up in Nigeria. I wasn't black until I moved out of Nigeria. I was just Doreen,
2: mm-hmm.
0: right? And then when I stepped out of the borders of Nigeria, I became that black woman, that black girl. And at first, I didn't understand what that meant for me. And I don't think I properly understand it now. I think I'm still trying to like learn it. But I really tried to come into my own, because your culture can really slip away from you so easily,
2: mm-hmm.
0: especially when you move outside, especially as a black person. For me, one way that I really try to stay close to my culture is through my hair, because like I was mentioning, like outside of the studio before, I am not black American. So that's a different culture, and some black Americans might have different cultures to people having braids, because these things, their ancestors died for them, their ancestors went to war for them. The cornrows that we braid our hair in, when they moved the slaves from Africa to America, they had to hide food inside their hair,
2: wow.
0: map out escape routes through their cornrows. So it's very cultural, because it's not just something that looks cute for them, although I can't really speak in detail because it's not my culture. I just know the history a little bit. But my culture is like really, like it's braids, is all the other things we like to do with our hair as black women. But when I came to Europe, I saw that I really needed to find what was mine within my culture. Because there's so many other things you could be doing. You could have braids, you could have twists. My hair was always like a topic. I always felt like an animal on a petting zoo, a display. Because I understand that people are curious about the hair, but sometimes it feels more like they're observing me for my hair or for how I look and not who I am as a person, and that really messes me up. So now I try to, because I always have curries in my hair now, like this conversation could not have happened in a more timely like environment, because for the first time in my life I have my hair like this. And why this might look normal and cool,
2: describe.
0: Yeah, it's just an afro. It's the way it grows out of my head. I have my hair in an afro. It's coiled up, so it's really coily, the coiliest it has ever been.
2: So, those, like, strings of curls?
0: They come out of my head, yes.
2: But, like, you don't do anything with them?
0: No.
2: So it's not combed or anything?
0: No, it's not combed right now,
2: oh.
0: No.
2: Okay. Sorry, I mean, speaking of hair.
0: No, it's fine.
1: Just an illustration of what they're talking about.
3: Yeah.
0: So for me, I try really hard, like, when my hair is not like this, I try really hard to fall in love with my hair, because I see that there is a subtle attempt to make my hair look different, to shame my hair, to make me conform in a way that it's not my hair. My hair can never be like Lika's or Anastasia's or yours. It's not straight. It's not even wavy. It's the coiliest type of hair out there. And as black women, we've been taught to hate our hair in a way. Yeah, not now.
3: Oh my God. But like, thank you for asking though.
0: Yeah, thank you for asking. That's like, I do appreciate when people ask to touch my hair. I'm also excited about different people's cultures and things, but I really want to get deeper into like my hair and my roots with my curries. And I know that it gets attention, but I do not care because I want to stay rooted in how culture feels for me.
3: It's weird though. Like, why would we ask people if we can touch their hair? Because it could be anything, as it could be some other body parts. It could be a bush. Imagine if we didn't have clothing, we would go outside with all of like our natural body hair, and then somebody sees a bush and they're like, oh my God, your bush looks so interesting. Can I touch it? That would have been so weird. And for me, it's like, yeah, it's like the same thing.
1: What bush do you mean?
3: Bush.
0: Like, she means like the bush in your private room, you know what I mean?
2: The pubic hair.
0: Yeah. So it's just hair, right? Yeah. And also as a black woman, I feel like now that I live in a very multicultural like environment, I feel like I'm also put up to be experimented. Because some people just want to experiment what it's like to be like with a black woman, or feel what her hair is like, or feel like how she looks without clothes. And I hate those stereotypes a lot. Yeah. But that's just my thought, and I really wanted to put that out there. We're going to go for a little break now. But before we go, we may have mystery caller coming soon, because she told me that she wanted to give like an opinion about hair and
1: we all so I can add, because you were talking about hair, and I understand that you talked about this in negative context, like, yeah. But you know, my hair, many people want to touch my hair. I didn't think that it was something negative. Maybe
3: no, you do maybe, have very interesting hair.
1: Yeah, maybe when we see something interesting, like not bad. I don't know why are you talking about this in negative context? Mm.
2: Yeah. I mean,
1: do you understand what I mean? I mean that's not so like.
2: I grew up in not that multicultural country environment, so I have never seen, like, I think, yeah, I've never, before Germany, I've never seen so many people, black people and people from other countries as here. I was like, was a sort of culture shock a little bit. Yeah, of course, I'm super curious. I'm super excited about seeing all those people, all those differences. And that's why I'm also curious to touch something.
0: Yeah, no, a curiosity is always welcome. I think it's just the way like it's displayed, because I've had times when people like have touched my hair without permission and it feels a little bit weird. But I do understand where it's coming from. However, guys, I personally just wanted to say that I really enjoyed the conversation with you guys. I feel like we could really delve deeper into it, like maybe for like a part two, just to see how people, you know, resonate with this. Maybe we'll even have more people on the show. Culture isn't something that we simply inherit. It's also something that we learn to share and protect and understand. So I'll leave you with this question. How do we celebrate each other's cultures while still respecting the people that they belong to? Until next time, I'll see all of you again sometime soon. Bye, guys. Everybody say bye.
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You my mom when I come around like check it out. 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

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Real potion, both the body motion. 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Just on the scanner. I can get a check back. We handle that.

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I got the away. Get on the scale. Who the A-U-Z-O?

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Rock the jam. 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It's basically soup. Yes, the party. Open up dirty girlies with big booties. Are you? I'm getting everybody. 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

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If you got a high course Jeep and you got a full with freaks, you got a style like me. 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

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My after one rock, hot spot. 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I meditate on celebration. Expect

Hello, good evening, and welcome to Digital in Berlin Radio on Peak Radio with me, Dirk Markham. I'm going to start tonight with a new single by Messac, which just came out on the excellent Moniker Eggplant label. It's called Decomposition EP.